0: I think he would do a great service to this, to our democracy, if you got rid of it, because I think it'd be more representation, mm-hmm. you know, instead yeah. of, you know, politicians choosing their own voters. And another thing I don't understand is how the Republicans got to, how can you redistrict before the 10-year census? Because, I mean, in the Constitution it says you have a census every 10 years and then, you know, you draw your lines. How can you do it before that? I mean, is that even constitutional? How are they getting away with it?
1: Right, which is what's happening all over the country right now. Dave, thank you for that. Ro Khanna, your thoughts on gerrymandering, which has really been happening so much this year.
2: I agree completely with the caller. That was John Lewis's voting rights bill. We would have ended gerrymandering nationally. We would have had independent commissions in every state, and we should do that. And the Democrats, when we next have power, should do that.
1: By the way, if you... if you actually do run for president, if you were to win the White House, would you take away any of the powers of the president that President Trump has been using? Do you think it makes sense to limit the extraordinary powers of the president of the United States?
2: The problem with the president is that he's been using them unconstitutionally. So what we need to do is enforce the Constitution. Let me give you three examples. The president shouldn't be going to war without getting Congress's authorization. I mean, the fact that he went into Iran for months was illegal, and no Democratic president could get us into war without getting that authorization from Congress. Second, president shouldn't be taking down departments and stopping funding that Congress has authorized. And no Democratic president should just be appropriating money or refusing to spend money in defiance of Congress. And third, the president has engaged in corruption. I mean, the engagement of having family businesses that are being enriched by foreign entities, I mean, that is illegal, in my view, on the Emoluments Clause, but it's just not being enforced. So I guess I would just say that we need a Democratic president who's aggressive on pursuing our ideals and our agenda, but aggressive in a constitutional way.
1: All right, we have to leave it there. That is Democratic Congressman Ro Khanna of California. We've also been speaking with Mike Pesca, who hosts both the Gist and the How To podcast. Thanks so much to both of you.
3: Thanks for having us.
2: That was great.
1: And we continue our theme about America 250 next week. We're going to be asking what, if anything, the anniversary means to you.
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1: Middle is brought to you by Longnook Media, distributed by Illinois Public Media in Urbana, Illinois, and produced by Harrison Patino, Danny Alexander, Sam Bermistaz, John Barth, Sam Bermistaz again, and Marina Price. I'm Jeremy Hobson. I will talk to you next week.
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7: Humans are pretty smart, as animals go. What happens when we create machines that are smarter, much smarter, at literally everything? From WAMU and NPR in Washington, this is 1A. Hi, I'm Todd Zwillick. AI companies are working hard to create artificial super intelligence. This isn't a chatbot. It's intelligence that outclasses humans in every way. It could even understand us better than we understand ourselves. The people who believe superintelligence is coming believe the timeline is shrinking. So

0: on self-government overreach.
1: Well, Art gets the last word in our email box. Are you or your guests human or AI? How can I know? How can you know indeed? Flesh and bone, Art, flesh and bone. That's all I can say to you here. You have to take our word for it, but flesh and bone. Nate Sorries is the president of the Machine Intelligence Research Institute, co-author of If Anyone Builds It, Everyone Dies. Sayash Kapoor is a PhD candidate at Princeton, and he's co-author of AI Snake Oil. And Peter Wildeford is head of policy at the AI Policy Network. Remember, we love hearing your ideas. So many great messages, thoughtful messages from you during this show. 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Today's producer was Avery Jessa Chapnick, and this program comes to you from WAMU, part of American University in Washington, distributed by NPR. I'm Todd Zwillick, in for Jen White. Jen's away for a few days at the Aspen Ideas Festival, by the way. She's hosting panels on everything from AI to science in an age of skepticism, and we're going to bring you those exclusive conversations in the coming weeks. Thanks for listening. Join us tomorrow. I'll be here for the roundup. I'm Todd Zwillick. This is 1A.
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13: At 3 GMT, this is the newsroom from the BBC World Service with me, Chris Barrow. A massive rescue operation is underway in Venezuela as the country recovers from two of the worst earthquakes it's seen in more than a century.
14: We just bolted. Everything in the house got smashed. It's all a total mess now.
13: We'll hear about the aid that's been promised by the United States. King Charles has revealed that he paid $17 million tax on his private income in the last financial year. Researchers have managed to read a scroll that was burnt to a crisp in the eruption of Mount Vesuvius nearly 2,000 years ago.
15: We're using X-rays to be able to see inside, and then software, including AI, to be able to actually read the evidence of the ink from the interior.
13: And later...
16: This training center is living proof that it was built with the future in mind.
13: We'll look at how the tiny nation of Cape Verde has invested in football as its exceptional run at the Men's Football World Cup continues. First, the news.
17: BBC News with David Harper. Venezuela's health minister says at least 235 people are now known to have died in Wednesday's powerful back-to-back earthquakes. But large numbers of people are still unaccounted for as rescue teams try to find survivors in the rubble of collapsed buildings. Our Latin America correspondent Will Grant reports.
0: The agonizing wait continues for relatives of the missing following the two powerful earthquakes that struck Venezuela in the space of a minute.

0: Rain chances return tomorrow and continue into the weekend, your Radio IQ forecast. We'll see more clouds stream into the region overnight, lows in the upper 50s to around the 70-degree mark for Richmond. Pretty cloudy on Friday, some stray showers and storms into the afternoon and evening, a little breezy with highs from the lower 80s to around 95 for Roanoke, more scattered showers and thunderstorms for Saturday as highs climb into the upper 70s to near 93 degrees for Danville and Richmond.
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1: It's 5:42. I'm Jeff Bossert. Good morning. Up ahead, more on that housing bill that the president refused to sign this week. Republican Representative Brian Fitzpatrick of Pennsylvania and Democrat Tom Suozzi of New York tell Michelle Martin they want to force into law that housing bill. We'll have more in about 10 minutes.
2: I'm Indira Lakshmanan. The Supreme Court sides with President Trump on immigration, and the president cancels a bill signing, fighting with Republicans, including Senator Bill Cassidy.
3: 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I felt like I was trying to get answers for the American people. And I'm not going to be bullied when I'm trying to get answers for the American people.
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1: If you're headed north on I-95 northbound Spotsylvania County, right near Route 1, delays due to a crash, north left shoulder, left lane are closed at that spot. I-95, mile marker 117. Increased chances for rain this weekend. Stray showers and storms could develop by the afternoon and evening. A little breezy, too. High temperatures in the low 80s to 95 around Richmond, a high of 92 today in Roanoke. Clouds tonight, lows in the low to upper 60s. Scattered showers and storms expected tomorrow. Could have some stronger storms tomorrow and highs in the upper 70s to around 91 degrees around Danville. Pretty cloudy Sunday, highs in the low 80s to low 90s. We have 63 degrees in Blacksburg, Roanoke 69, 72 in Stanton, Lynchburg 65, Charlottesville, Fredericksburg, and Richmond 70 degrees. It's 5:45.
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0: 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I'm Leila Fadel.
7: And I'm Michelle Martin. Good morning. In World Cup news, Team USA lost Thursday night to Turkey in the final minutes. Despite the setback, the U.S. won its group and will move on to the knockout stage. Throughout the U.S., soccer fans are counting on the World Cup to help grow love for the game, and that includes on the campuses of historically black colleges and universities, or HBCUs. Aiding in that quest might be the fact that 13 black players are on the U.S. men's team roster this year, the most ever for an American team, and are having an impact. Brooklyn-born striker Phelan Balogun, who became the first U.S. player to score two goals in a World Cup game last week. From member station WUNC, Leonita Inge brings us the story of a new HBCU club hoping to build on that new visibility.
8: A DJ blasts music as teams of six players each hit the field at a stadium in Durham, North Carolina. It's the inaugural HBCU Football Club Classic, a few weeks before the World Cup.
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10: Let's go, Abdul.
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10: 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Oh, there you go.
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8: The tournament organizer, HBCU FC, says the goal is to amplify black college culture through the global game of soccer. Raymond Brooks is the group's social media hype man. He says it's been hard work trying to get the word out.
13: We were going door to door to students, classrooms, HBCUs. Hey, come to the soccer tournament. 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Soccer? At a HBCU? I've never heard of that.
8: Brooks, who is Black, played soccer at Mars Hill University in Western North Carolina, a predominantly white school. He says he didn't have a strong HBCU option for soccer.
13: If you look at a lot of person of color athletes nowadays playing soccer at these big NCAA schools, they kind of, I wouldn't say regret their decisions, but they sometimes wonder and reflect what would happen maybe at a different school.
8: It may be hard to find a strong HBCU men's soccer team, but there was one in the early 1970s when Howard University won a national championship in men's soccer. Today, most of the soccer players at HBCUs are women. Emma Brown just finished up her freshman year at Virginia State University.
11: Definitely for Virginia State women's soccer, we're not just a soccer team, but we definitely are a family and we're sisters.
8: Her teammate, Tatiana Ward, says their sisterhood is strong because it's needed on the field, where most of their opponents don't look like them. There have been jeers and stares, she says.
12: I know there's been several teams who have called us names and say that we are aggressive, we're loud, we're ghetto, but we just play our game and just let that speak for itself.
8: But at this soccer classic, there are a lot of high fives and support.
14: And that is game, with Equality FC winning the HBCU FC Classic.
8: The young players say they hope the excitement around the World Cup will help create a soccer fan base at HBCUs as well. For NPR News, I'm Leonita Inge in Durham, North Carolina.

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2: Good morning. The Supreme Court hands President Trump a win for his immigration agenda by ending temporary protected status for people from Haiti and Syria. Some have lived in the U.S. for decades and now could be deported. It's Morning Edition from NPR News.
3: The judge's ruling late Thursday put a Virginia ban on assault weapons sales on hold. We'll have that report up in a few minutes.
2: Hurt by tariffs and the Iran war, U.S. farmers lose confidence in President Trump. I'm Leila Fadel.
4: And I'm Michelle Martin. Trump welcomes farmers to the Rose Garden and tells them he'll get them more federal aid. On StoryCorps, a man remembers being raised by gay parents at the height of the AIDS crisis. Also, the U.S. suffers a World Cup loss to Turkey. Luckily, the outcome does not affect their standing. It is Friday, June 26th. Happy birthday to pop star Ariana Grande. She is 33 years old today. News is next.
5: Live from NPR News in Washington, I'm Windsor Johnston. President Trump says shipping through the Strait of Hormuz remains open despite a drone attack on a commercial vessel.

0: The State Department says it's deploying search and rescue teams from Virginia and California to Venezuela to help locate survivors of the earthquake. The Virginia team will include 80 people and 6 dogs. Local authorities say they believe hundreds of people are still stuck under rubble. The $150 million from the U.S. is for aid groups and United Nations agencies. The State Department has also enlisted help from the Pentagon for logistics and delivery of urgent medical and other supplies. According to the UN, nearly 8 million people in Venezuela were already in need of humanitarian support as the country has been in deep political and financial crisis for many years. Fatma Tanis, NPR News.
1: Protesters gathered outside of the U.S. Supreme Court yesterday shortly after the justices handed down a decision that clears the way for possible mass deportations of people with temporary protected status. NPR's Emily Kwong reports the ruling was a win for the Trump administration's immigration agenda.
2: Under the beating sun, one word was repeated over and over again.
3: Shame.
4: Shame.
3: Shame on this court.
2: House Minority Whip Catherine Clark joined half a dozen lawmakers in condemning the decision. At Clark's side was fellow Massachusetts Democratic Congresswoman Ayanna Pressley, who had a message for the 1.3 million people historically protected by TPS.
5: America is still your home, and this fight is not over.
2: This spring, Pressley led a discharge petition to force a vote on a bill to extend TPS for Haiti. It passed in the House. Similar legislation has been introduced in the Senate. Emily Kwong, NPR News.
1: Wildfires continue to burn across parts of the western U.S. In Utah, the Cottonwood Fire has become the state's largest, scorching more than 70,000 acres. The blaze remains 0% contained, with strong winds expected to make conditions even more dangerous through the weekend. This is NPR.
6: Radio IQ News, I'm Jeff Bossert. A ban on new sales of assault weapons in the Commonwealth has been put on hold after a ruling from a judge in Lancaster County Thursday afternoon. While details of that ruling have not yet been released, Republican Senator Bill Stanley, who argued against the same law in a separate suit in Washington County Thursday morning, celebrated the decision. Stanley said the judge in his dispute will rule in the coming days, but he was confident the new law wouldn't stand.
7: We know this is going to go to our Supreme Court and may go to the federal level as well, and we are prepared for both.
6: Late Thursday afternoon, Attorney General Jay Jones said his office would appeal the Lancaster County judge's injunction. A Virginia-based search and rescue team is headed to Venezuela to help with recovery efforts following two significant earthquakes there earlier this week. Task Force 1, based in Fairfax County, is mobilizing an 80-person team. They'll also utilize 6 search dogs. More than 235 people are dead following the magnitude 7.2 and 7.5 quakes Wednesday, with that number expected to rise. On July 1st, Virginia will rejoin a group of 10 states that make up the Regional Greenhouse Gas Initiative, or REGI. That program limits the amount of carbon dioxide produced by utilities burning fossil fuels. For excess pollution, electric companies pay, and the money here in Virginia had been used to help improve the energy efficiency of low-income housing and to prepare for flooding. In a new budget approved by the General Assembly, University of Virginia professor Bill Shobe says nearly half of REGI revenue will go back to consumers.
8: Residential customers, small commercial customers, and churches will have 45% of revenues rebated back to their bills. If you take this revenue and give it back to ratepayers in rebates, they can actually be better off in a policy that's controlling CO2 emissions.
6: New Jersey and New Hampshire already do that. When this state first joined REGI, got about $250 million from Dominion and Appalachian Power. Now, Shobe says revenue from the program could triple. Governor Abigail Spanberger may amend the budget to include small electrical co-ops in the rebate program. Up ahead this hour, community radio once helped villagers survive Indonesia's volcanic eruptions. Today, smartphones and social media bring both faster warnings and new challenges. That report about 15 minutes away. Chances for rain this weekend, including possible stray showers and storms by the afternoon and evening. Pretty cloudy today, breezy conditions, highs in the low 80s to 92 around Roanoke, the high 95 for Richmond. Clouds stick around tonight, some showers and rumbles of thunder, lows in the low to upper 60s. Saturday, more scattered showers and storms, stronger storms are possible, fairly breezy, highs in the upper 70s to 91 around Danville. Pretty cloudy Sunday. Chance for showers and storms, highs in the low 80s to low 90s. 63 degrees in Blacksburg. Roanoke has 69 degrees. 63 in Danville. Stanton, 72 degrees. 69 in Charlottesville. 71 in Fredericksburg. Richmond has

0: also require voter ID for ballots cast both in person and by mail. The bill would also force states to hand over sensitive voter data to the Trump administration. It does not currently have the 60 votes needed in the Senate to overcome a filibuster. Ashley Lopez, NPR News.
1: Apple is raising prices amid a shortage of computer memory chips. NPR's John Ruwitch reports.
2: Apple quietly boosted prices on its website for a range of products, including MacBooks and iPads. In many cases, prices went up around 15 to 20%. So, for instance, a 14-inch MacBook Pro that cost $1,699 yesterday, according to archived web pages, now starts at $1,999. Apple TV 4K is now $199 instead of $129. For Apple's most popular product, the iPhone, it kept prices flat. The rapid expansion of AI data centers has created a surge in demand for memory and storage, leading to a spike in chip prices. Apple says that's created an unprecedented challenge for the entire consumer electronics industry. Apple says it shielded customers for a while, but the cost of memory chips has reached a point where it needs to start raising prices. Several other major players have already done so. John Ruwitch, NPR News.
1: Apple is a financial supporter of NPR. 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
3: Radio IQ News, I'm Jeff Bosser. Virginia legislators are expected to return to Richmond Monday to finalize the Commonwealth's budget. Among details in the spending bill is the first pay raise for elected officials in almost 40 years. Brad Kuttner has more.
4: Virginia families are counting and watching every dollar, and this budget asks those same taxpayers to fund a pay raise for the members of this body, and that is wrong.
5: That's Republican Colonial Heights Senator Glenn Sturdivant speaking from the chamber floor Monday, railing against a proposed pay raise for lawmakers, the first they'd get in decades. Jefferson Forum senior fellow Steve Hainer was a Republican staffer back in 1988 when they passed the last legislative raise.
6: And it was the same kind of rhetoric and the same kind of screaming and yelling about, you know, how dare we do this? But in reality, you know, it was ridiculously low, and it's been a ridiculously low now for almost 40 years.
5: Since then, state senators make $18,000 and delegates make about $17,600. The new proposal bumps that up as high as $55,000. Nationally, legislator pay varies. In New York, where they meet year-round, it's about $140,000 a year. New Mexico, a part-time legislature like Virginia's, doesn't pay them at all. Senate Majority Leader Scott Saravelle, a lawyer by trade, said the proposed pay raises are an effort to diversify the body. He said the chambers have long been filled with
7: people that either are independently wealthy, retired, have the independent means to be able to afford to serve. And I think raising the salaries will make it possible to have a legislature that looks more like the rest of the state.
5: Notably, if the raises stay in the budget, officials technically won't be raising their own salaries. The state constitution forbids that. Instead, they'll be raising the salary for whoever holds their seat after the next election. In Richmond, I'm Brad Kuttner.
3: Virginia will explore three-year bachelor's degree programs as part of a national effort to make college faster and more affordable. State Council of Higher Education for Virginia and several colleges across the state are partnering with national education groups to build the new programs, which will follow a 90-credit model. Participating schools will propose the first two programs by the spring of 2028. A measles outbreak in Buckingham County has expanded to neighboring Cumberland County. Virginia's Department of Health says there's now evidence of community transmission in Cumberland. So far this year, Virginia has seen 129 cases of the highly contagious disease. The vast majority of those have been in Buckingham County. Ahead this hour, we'll hear about the new comedy film, The Invite. A. Martinez talks with actor and director Olivia Wilde in 15 minutes. Rain chances this weekend. Pretty cloudy today. Stray showers and storms by the afternoon. A better chance this evening. Breezy conditions, highs in the low 80s to 95 for Richmond. Clouds tonight, rumbles of thunder, and lows in the low to upper 60s. Scattered showers and storms expected tomorrow as well. Stronger storms are possible. Roanoke has 70 degrees. Lynchburg has 66 degrees. Charlottesville, 70. Fredericksburg and Richmond, 72 degrees.
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9: 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I'm Leila Fadel.
10: And I'm Michelle Martin. Good morning. Rescuers in Venezuela continue their search for thousands of people missing after two devastating earthquakes.

0: This is NPR News.
1: It's 7:42. Good morning. I'm Jeff Bossert. Good to be with you on a Friday. Up ahead on Morning Edition on Radio IQ, conversation with lawmakers on each side of the aisle. Republican Congressman Brian Fitzpatrick of Pennsylvania and Democrat Tom Suozzi of New York talk with Michelle Martin. They want to force into law a housing bill that President Trump has refused to sign. That conversation in 10 minutes. Still have that traffic hang up going on for a little while. I-81 northbound. This is between Lexington and Stanton. Delays after a crash. 1.5 mile backup on I-81 north. Mile marker 204 in Rockbridge County.
2: I'm Indira Lakshmanan. The Supreme Court sides with President Trump on immigration, and the president cancels a bill signing, fighting with Republicans, including Senator Bill Cassidy.
3: 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I felt like I was trying to get answers for the American people. And I'm not going to be bullied when I'm trying to get answers for the American people.
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1: 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Pretty cloudy today. Some stray showers and storms by the afternoon and evening. Highs in the low 80s to mid 90s. Better chance for some showers and storms in some areas east tonight. Clouds stick around and lows in the low 60s to around 70 in Richmond. Scattered showers and storms tomorrow, breezy. Highs in the upper 70s to upper 80s for most. 69 degrees in Roanoke. Charlottesville has 70. Fredericksburg 70. It's 74 in Richmond. It's 7:45.
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1: It's Morning Edition on Radio IQ. I'm Jeff Bossert. Virginia's budget stalemate is moving toward a resolution, though there's not much time to spare. Radio IQ politics analyst Jeff Shapiro and Michael Pope recap the week in politics and state government.
10: All right, a lot of news to get to, starting with the budget. The deadline is almost here, Jeff Shapiro. Who are the winners and losers in this budget battle?
11: Big winner, of course, Louise Lucas. She gets her weed market. She gets a data center electricity user tax, even though she wanted to get rid of those tax breaks for the data centers. And that, of course, contributed to this long, long standoff. She also prevailed on pay raises for state teachers, for state employees, for state legislators. Spanberger, a big loser. She vetoed that weed market. Now she has to kind of suck it up and include it as an element of the budget. That user fee on the data centers was an idea of hers, something she proposed early in this impasse, now absorbed and part of it. But the optics of this episode are bad for her. I think the governor comes out of looking sort of weak, uncertain of herself. And these are both consequences of, I think, her inexperience. She is a frosh governor. But look to Spanberger to spend the next few months sort of repairing her image, talking up those big XGR wins, paid leave, first state in the South to adopt these new gun restrictions, even though they're tied up in the courts.
10: Okay, so that's the politics of the budget. What's in it?
11: Well, you know, there's tax relief in here, and you thought only Republicans cut taxes. The Democrats wanted to increase the standard deduction next year and the year after, those pay raises, 4% for teachers, 3.5% for state employees. Legislative salaries are going to go from $18,000 a year for senators, $17,600 a year for delegates, to $50,000 a year for both. This is the first pay raise for Virginia's legislators in nearly 40 years. And there's health insurance assistance, $150 million to help people pay for their ACA premiums. Remember, the federal government, Donald Trump in particular, wants to get rid of that that aid that keeps people covered under essentially Obamacare. And finally, schools, local governments will be able to impose a 1% surcharge on the sales tax, essentially add a penny to the sales tax for schools, but with voter approval.
10: And in Petersburg, the bad boy of Virginia politics is back. Jeff Shapiro, what is Joe Morrissey up to?
11: Back maybe. He's announced for Petersburg City Council. That benighted city, once a huge tobacco and manufacturing center, was in his former state Senate district, and he was defeated for renomination in 2023 by LaCherise Ayers. And of course, personal, political, and professional controversy is what Morrissey is all about, whether it's courthouse fistfights with other lawyers, his disbarment, relationships with multiple women.
10: And finally, the 250th anniversary of 1776 is finally here. I don't know about you, Jeff Shapiro, but I've been gorging on books and articles and podcasts and that PBS series that from Ken Burns that was great. What have we learned from the 250?
11: Well, the Virginia 250 observance has had its share of managerial bumps, sort of like with a Trump 250 has endured up in Washington. But much of the Virginia observance, whether it's tall ships or a broadcast from Williamsburg, will really focus on Virginia's irrefutable role in the founding of the Republic. And that includes, a fuller recognition of the contradictions at the heart of the nation's founding, you know, white colonists declaring themselves free from the British crown, but perpetuating black slavery and confiscating the lands of indigenous peoples.
10: All right, that's all the time that we've got for this 250. My name is Michael Pope, and we have been joined by politics analyst and UVA scholar Jeff Shapiro. Talk to you next week.
11: Have a red, white, and blue one.
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1: 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One immigration lawyer voices his outrage.
0: Their families are American citizens. They have American citizen children. 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
1: Showers and storms later on today. We have 69 degrees in Roanoke, Charlottesville 70, Richmond 74 degrees.
12: It's Morning Edition from NPR News. I'm Leila Fadel.
13: And I'm Michelle Martin. Good morning. After passing a bill aimed at making housing more affordable with an overwhelming bipartisan majority this week, Republicans and Democrats in Congress were ready to take a victory lap. That included the co-chairs of the Problem Solvers Caucus, Democrat Tom Suozzi of New York and Republican Brian Fitzpatrick of Pennsylvania.
14: So Tom and I have talked a lot about our Problem Solvers Caucus affordability agenda. Item number one was housing. It was this bill. It just cleared the House overwhelmingly, which is, again, Exhibit A. You come up with a two-party solution, on affordability issues, including this one, it can get the job done.
13: That's a clip from a video they released on Tuesday, but that was before things went sideways. As tables and chairs for the signing ceremony were being set up, President Trump surprised leaders of his own party by declaring he would not sign the bill, at least not until Congress passes the SAVE Act, adding new requirements for registering, voting, and running elections. Senate Republicans have told him they don't have the votes to do that. So what happens to the housing affordability plan now? Here's how I put that question to Representatives Suozzi and Fitzpatrick yesterday, starting with Mr. Fitzpatrick. The president seemed to be on board. Representative Fitzpatrick, do you have any sense of why the president at the last minute refused to sign? I mean, the podium, it was all set up, the chairs were set up.
14: I think it's an unfortunate negotiation tactic that he tends to employ too often, taking this New York real estate model to government. Oftentimes, more often than not, that does not work. And there were a lot of people that flew in for that event. A lot of people that were there on stage, ready to go. It's very unfortunate. We are going to force this. We are going to make sure this becomes law.
13: How?
14: Make no mistake about it.
13: How?
14: Well, after 10 days, it will become law. He would have to veto it. We're going to make sure the bill gets delivered. And listen, we all have leverage. All of us have leverage. There is no way that we are going to allow a bill with that level of support not become law in the United States of America.
15: You know, this is another example of the president acting kind of from his gut in a fit of pique. You know, he wants something else, so he's going to hold something he thinks everybody wants, Democrats and Republicans in the House and the Senate. He's going to hold that hostage. Those kind of tactics can be employed by other people as well. So, you know, there's things that the speaker is going to need from members of Congress. If he's going to hold up the bill that the members of Congress want, then the members of Congress have to hold up things that the speaker wants. And then the speaker has to hold up things that the president. I mean, it's really just a... It's not the way to run a railroad.
13: Does this undermine your pitch to your constituents and your voters and to members of your caucus that the most effective policies come from people working together? If even with this level of support, you can't get it over the finish line,
15: well, there's no question.
13: On time, does this undermine the whole point of your caucus?
15: I'd argue it undermines America. It's not just about our caucus. It undermines our country that people are not acting responsibly. I mean, listen, the number one issue in America, this is no debate about it, it's affordability. And the president is once again being tone deaf as to what the American people are most concerned about. And I think it's going to hurt him and the party politically.
13: Speaking of the fact that it's election season, Representative Suozzi, you won your primary on Tuesday. Congratulations. You faced a challenger from the left. You won handily. Representative Fitzpatrick, your primary was uncontested, even though you have criticized your party's leadership and you've criticized the president. Both of your experiences would seem to contradict the storyline of the primaries up to this point for each of your parties. For the Democrats, the storyline seems to be progressives are on the rise, so moderates, you better watch your back. For Republicans, the storyline seems to be don't cross the president, it will cost you. So what I'm wondering, though, is do your experiences kind of contradict the way we have been covering this election, or are there just unique factors in each
15: there
13: of your cases
15: factors
13: that makes it different?
15: The seats that were won in New York City by the DSA, much to my chagrin, were done in deep, deep blue seats. And a lot of what's happening with the Freedom Caucus, MAGA types, is happening in deep, deep red seats. And the problem in our country is that more and more seats are being redistricted, are being gerrymandered to be deep red or deep blue, safe seats. And this is causing the main battle to be the primaries, where the extremes are controlling the conversation.
13: What do you think the lesson is from the fact that you ran uncontested in the primary?
14: Simple reason, I've been primaried 5 times and they didn't succeed. So I think they just gave up, honestly. I mean, it's not like I've never had primaries before. This is the only time that I've not had a primary. So I think to your earlier point, it is a question of unique dynamics in each district.
13: Do you ever worry that the big tent is shrinking, that neither party really has
14: a
13: big tent anymore?
14: I think this ought to be the chief concern of everybody in this country that loves America. This is a big, big problem. It puts the strain on the threads of democracy. With the two-party system being as powerful as it is, coupled with closed primaries, coupled with social media, coupled with foreign adversaries using our own freedoms against us to divide us, we have to put the focus on this because our country cannot sustain this rapid pendulum swing far left, far right.
13: Before we let you go, we are coming up on July 4th and the nation's 250th birthday. 10 years ago, Congress appropriated a pot of money and created a commission to celebrate under the name America 250. But now we're watching a rival group, which was started by the president, Freedom 250. The reality of it is the money has not been appropriated fully to the degree that Congress said. And I just wonder if this, why it is that Congress seems unwilling to assert its authority in this area as in others.
15: There are so many areas that we need to be asserting our authority. I mean, it's like our heads have to be on a swivel, jumping from one outrage to another every single day. And, you know, I fondly remember 1976 for the bicentennial. I mean, that was a big deal in my life as a kid. I was 14 years old. And I remember, you know, people wearing costumes and, you know, having parties in my local, in my town and parades. And this was like a big celebration of our country. And unfortunately, like too many things that are happening right now, I mean, the celebration of our democracy has been politicized. The challenge is we can't become so discouraged that we don't participate.
13: That is Representative Tom Suozzi of New York and Representative Brian Fitzpatrick of Pennsylvania. They are the co-chairs of the Problem Solvers Caucus. Thank you both so much for talking
15: with us. Thanks, Michelle.
13: Once again.
15: Thank you.
13: After our interview yesterday, House Speaker Mike Johnson came out of a meeting with President Trump and told reporters he and the president were on exactly the same page. That's a quote. Speaker Johnson said he would transmit the housing affordability bill to the White House. The Constitution gives the president 10 days, excluding Sundays, to sign it or veto it. If he does neither, and if Congress remains in session, the bill would become law. This is Morning Edition from NPR News. Our theme music was inspired by B.J. Lederman. I'm Michelle Martin.
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2: Good morning. The Supreme Court hands President Trump a win for his immigration agenda by ending temporary protected status for people from Haiti and Syria. Some have lived in the U.S. for decades and now could be deported. It's Morning Edition from NPR News.
3: There's been a new legal halt on banning the sales of a new assault weapons in Virginia. That story up in a few minutes.
2: Hurt by tariffs and the Iran war, U.S. farmers lose confidence in President Trump. I'm Leila Fadel.
4: And I'm Michelle Martin. Trump welcomes farmers to the Rose Garden and tells them he'll get them more federal aid. On StoryCorps, a man remembers being raised by gay parents at the height of the AIDS crisis. Also, the U.S. suffers a World Cup loss to Turkey. Luckily, the outcome does not affect their standing. It is Friday, June 26th. Happy birthday to pop star Ariana Grande. She is 33 years old today. News is next.
5: Live from NPR News in Washington, I'm Windsor Johnston. Search and rescue operations are continuing in northern Venezuela after back-to-back earthquakes devastated the region on Wednesday. At least 235 people are confirmed dead, and officials warn the death toll is likely to rise as crews dig through the rubble of collapsed buildings. Reporter Manuel Ruida says the devastation stretches far beyond the hardest-hit neighborhoods.
6: Some parts of Caracas look like a war zone because many buildings have collapsed entirely. And also in La Guaira, which is a city about an hour away on the Caribbean coast. And because so many buildings have collapsed, people have lost their homes. They're sleeping in parks at night.
5: The U.S. has deployed disaster response teams to assist with search and recovery efforts. The White House is also pledging $150 million in humanitarian aid. Faith-based organizations that help resettle refugees are blasting the Supreme Court ruling that allows the Trump administration to turn away asylum seekers at the southern border. NPR's Jason DeRose reports.
7: Many groups that welcome asylum seekers and resettle refugees do their work as a form of ministry. Krish O'Mara Vignaraja heads the Lutheran organization Global Refuge.
8: There is a call rooted in Scripture to welcome the stranger, to treat the least of us with hospitality.
7: Many people seeking asylum in the U.S. are doing so for religious reasons, says Matthew Sorens with the evangelical organization World Relief.
9: That's true for people fleeing persecution.

0: Forest Service firefighter in Oregon.
1: Call it a paradox, in which when wildfire activity is surging, the federal wildland fire workforce is shrinking.
0: Forest Service says it's fully staffed with seasonal wildland firefighters, but sources inside the agency say that's not the full picture. For one, they say many fire management veterans were let go in the last year, and their positions are now being filled by people who are not fully qualified. Kirk Sigler, NPR News, Boise.
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3: Radio IQ News, I'm Jeff Bossert. A ban on new sales of assault weapons in the Commonwealth has been put on hold after a ruling from a judge in Lancaster County Thursday afternoon. While details of that ruling have not yet been released, Republican Senator Bill Stanley, who argued against that same law in a separate suit in Washington County Thursday morning, celebrated the decision. Stanley said the judge in his dispute will rule in the coming days, but he was confident the new law wouldn't stand.
4: We know this is going to go to our Supreme Court and may go to the federal level as well, and we are prepared for both.
3: Late Thursday afternoon, Attorney General Jay Jones said his office would appeal the Lancaster County judge's injunction. State officials say recent rain has prevented drought conditions across Virginia from worsening. However, Virginia's Department of Environmental Quality says severe drought remains for most parts of the state. Drought warning advisories are still active for most of Virginia. Only a handful of counties in the Hampton Roads area are under a less serious drought advisory. Precipitation levels are 8.5 inches below normal on average throughout the state since October of last year. And last week, Governor Abigail Spanberger asked Virginians to begin voluntary water conservation efforths. The N&W Class J11 locomotive, famously known as the Queen of Steam, is hitting the tracks again for excursions from Louisa this weekend and next. It's a chance to ride the famous passenger locomotive that marked the peak of the steam era of the 1950s. Zach McGinnis is steam operations manager for the Virginia Museum of Transportation and working as fireman on the trip.
5: It's one of the most successful steam locomotives ever built, one of the most powerful passenger locomotives ever built. And it's just a great locomotive and has become a worldwide known icon.
3: Norfolk and Western donated the 611 to Roanoke after it was mothballed in 1959, and it now resides at the Virginia Museum of Transportation, except for occasional excursions like this one, which is being conducted in partnership with Virginia Scenic Railway.
5: It's impressive to see here in person, but when it's fired up and running down the tracks like it's supposed to be, it's a totally different animal. It's an experience you'll never forget.
3: The excursions from Louisa run through July 5th, thanks to WMRA and reporter Meredith McCool for audio of the 611. Up ahead this hour in Morning Edition, community radio once helped villagers survive Indonesia's volcanic eruptions. Today, smartphones and social media bring both faster warnings and new challenges. That report in 15 minutes. Pretty cloudy today. We'll expect some stray showers and storms by afternoon and evening. A little breezy. Highs in the low 80s to mid 90s. Clouds tonight. Some showers and rumbles of thunder. Better chance for rain tonight in some areas east. Lows in the low to upper 60s. More of the same tomorrow. Scattered showers and storms. Breezy. Highs in the upper 70s to upper 80s for most. 91 in Danville. 66 degrees in Blacksburg. Roanoke 69. 70 in Lynchburg and Danville. Charlottesville and Fredericksburg have 71 degrees. Richmond 74.
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7: This is Morning Edition from NPR News. I'm Michelle Martin.
2: And I'm Leila Fadel. Good morning. The U.S. Supreme Court gave President Trump more power to enact his immigration agenda on Thursday.
7: One decision allows the administration to move forward with revoking temporary legal status for hundreds of thousands of immigrants. The other puts limits on how immigrants can claim asylum.
2: NPR's immigration policy correspondent Jimena Bustillo is with us in studio to help us understand what this all means in practice. Good morning, Jimena.
8: Good morning.
2: Okay, let's start with TPS, or temporary protected status. What are the implications of this ruling?
8: In a 6-3 decision, the conservative majority ruled that the president has virtually unrestrained power to end the program known as TPS. This case was specifically about TPS recipients in Haiti and Syria, which total about 300,000 people, but it has broader implications. TPS provides deportation protections and it grants work permits, and it's given to people from specific

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3: 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And what impact could it have?
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5: The Iran war might be paused, but almost all the heavy lifting remains. And Thursday, Iran attacked a cargo ship in the strait. From WAMU and NPR in Washington, this is 1A. Hi, I'm Todd Zwillick. On the International News Roundup, Secretary of State Marco Rubio goes on a reassurance tour of the Gulf. Is it working? Or will the Gulf look for security guarantees somewhere else? And Israel continues to attack Hezbollah in southern Lebanon, testing a new nominal ceasefire. The prime minister says the Israeli military is not going to withdraw. How do Israelis view Trump seeking peace with Iran? And stop me if you've heard this one before. The UK's about to get a new prime minister, the seventh since Brexit. And we'll check in on Ukraine and Putin. That's all after the headlines.
6: Live from NPR News in Washington, I'm Windsor Johnston. The Trump administration has announced $150 million in assistance for Venezuela after two powerful earthquakes left at least 589 people dead. NPR's Pat Metanis reports emergency teams are digging through the rubble of collapsed buildings in Caracas, searching for survivors.
7: The State Department says it's deploying search and rescue teams from Virginia and California to Venezuela to help locate survivors of the earthquake. The Virginia team will include 80 people and six dogs. Local authorities say they believe hundreds of people are still stuck under rubble. The $150 million from the U.S. is for aid groups and United Nations agencies. The State Department has also enlisted help from the Pentagon for logistics and delivery of urgent medical and other supplies. According to the UN, nearly 8 million people in Venezuela were already in need of humanitarian support as the country has been in deep political and financial crisis for many years. Fatma Tanis, NPR News.
6: President Trump hosted farmers at the White House last night as the administration tries to shore up support among one of his most reliable voting blocs. NPR's Danielle Kurtzleben reports tariffs and the war with Iran have driven up prices, adding to the financial strain facing many farmers.
8: Tariffs made inputs like equipment more expensive. His trade wars have especially damaged the soybean market, and the war in Iran made fertilizer and diesel more costly, though prices are starting to come down. But people in farm country have lost confidence in the president. 1 month into this term, rural voters' net approval of Trump was at plus 22 percentage points in the NPR PBS News Marist poll. This month, it was at negative 10. So that's a huge slide.
6: It's NPR's Danielle Kurtzleben. President Trump's push to overhaul U.S. elections is facing pushback on Capitol Hill. The president says he won't sign any legislation until Congress passes what's known as the Save America Act. NPR's Ashley Lopez reports the measure has little chance of advancing in the Senate.
9: Trump has said he believes the Save America Act would ensure Republicans never lose another election, as his party faces a potentially bruising election cycle this fall. If passed, the law would prohibit states from registering voters who don't provide proof of citizenship. That includes birth certificates, passports, and some state and tribal IDs. Citizenship is already required to register to vote, and according to experts, non-citizen voting is extremely rare. The law would also require voter ID for ballots cast both in person and by mail. The bill would also force states to hand over sensitive voter data to the Trump administration. It does not currently have the 60 votes needed in the Senate to overcome a filibuster. Ashley Lopez, NPR News.
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10: Radio IQ News, I'm Bill Trefiro. The city of Richmond and its regional partners are closely monitoring the James River Basin due to the recent dry weather and a lack of rainfall in the western part of the state. If water levels and flows do not improve, a regional advisory will be issued on Wednesday, July 1st, asking residents and businesses to voluntarily reduce their water usage. The James River is the largest watershed in the state and serves as the primary water supply for the entire Metro Richmond area. Officials emphasize that while current conditions are concerning, water conservation should remain an everyday practice. Leaders in the alcoholic beverage industry are asking Governor Abigail Spanberger for a budget amendment just days before the July 1st deadline. Michael Pope has the details.
11: Agents who regulate the alcohol industry might be reassigned to the new cannabis

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6: I'm Indira Lakshmanan. It's Here and Now. Coming up, the Supreme Court sides with President Trump on immigration. Trump refuses to sign an affordable housing bill and fights with Republicans, including Senator Bill Cassidy.
7: And I'm not going to be bullied when I'm trying to get answers for the American people.
5: Also, hundreds of thousands of Haitians on temporary protected status may have to leave the country. What happens to their jobs?
6: And social media influencers share health and fitness advice dubbed Fitspiration, but some of it can set unrealistic standards.
8: Exposure to Fitspiration amongst young adults really led to an increase in social comparisons, as well as negatively influenced self-esteem, body image.
6: Coming up here and now.
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9: Live from NPR News in Washington, I'm Louise Schiavone. In Los Angeles, a mistrial has been declared in the case of a man accused of igniting last year's deadly Palisades fire. Defendant Jonathan Rinderknecht faced three charges that could have sent him to prison for 45 years. 10 members of the jury want to acquit him, and 2 held that he was guilty. It's not known if the prosecution will ask for a retrial. 12 people died in the blaze, one of the worst in state history, and thousands of homes were destroyed. Venezuela's president is reporting the death toll from 2 major earthquakes this week is up to 589, with almost 3,000 injured. The quakes, which rank among the strongest in Venezuela in over a century, hit the capital Caracas and surrounding areas. Reporter Manuel Rueda describes the scene on the ground.
10: What people are saying is that some parts of Caracas look like a war zone because many buildings have collapsed entirely. And also in La Guaira, which is a city about an hour away on the Caribbean coast. And because so many buildings have collapsed, people have lost their homes, they're sleeping in parks at night. Even people who perhaps their building didn't collapse are sleeping outside because they're afraid.
9: Reporter Manuel Rueda. Crews from around the world have been arriving in Venezuela to aid in the search and rescue. Crude oil prices are dropping as the supply shock caused by the war with Iran eases. But as NPR's Scott Horsley reports, retail gasoline prices remain elevated.
11: As oil tanker traffic in the Strait of Hormuz begins to come untangled, Saudi Arabia is preparing to start shipping oil once again. Saudi Aramco began loading tankers at its Ras Tanura terminal for the first time in almost 4 months. Crude oil prices have fallen nearly 10% in the last week, with the U.S. benchmark dropping below $70 a barrel. Retail gas and diesel prices have also been inching lower, although AAA says the average price of regular gas is still about 92 cents a gallon higher than when the war with Iran began. Apple is raising prices for MacBooks and iPads, and the price of iPhones is expected to jump as well. The company blames the rising cost of memory chips sparked by the artificial intelligence boom. Scott Horsley, NPR News, Washington.
9: Chinese authorities report that an aircraft has crashed into Beijing's tallest building. Eyewitnesses say the small plane crashed into the CITIC Tower. From Taipei, Jan Kamenzine-Brumby has more.
12: Photos show two damaged glass panels on the outside of the building in Beijing's central business district. Pictures of a small aeroplane tail on the ground have also been circulating on social media. Videos and photos of the crash and the aftermath have been removed from Chinese social media. Authorities have closed off roads surrounding the 108-story skyscraper as dozens of police and emergency vehicles surround the site of the incident. For NPR News, I'm Yang Kamenzine-Brumby in Taipei.
9: On Wall Street, the Dow is up 98. This is NPR News in Washington.
13: Radio IQ News, I'm Denise Allen, Membrano. A Lynchburg judge is dropping an injunction that would have prevented a gun background check law from going into effect in Virginia. Bill Trefiro has more.
14: The judge issued a ruling earlier this month that blocked a new law restricting gun sales to those 21 years and older and requiring background checks on all private gun sales. The judge said the law violated an order he issued last October. The Virginia Attorney General's office announced yesterday that the injunction has now been lifted and that the new law will go into effect on July 1st. The two gun rights groups that filed the original lawsuit have not said if they will appeal the decision. Radio IQ News, I'm Bill Trefiro.
13: Virginia is joining a national push to make college faster and more affordable. The State Council of Higher Education and several Virginia colleges are partnering with national education groups to design three-year bachelor's degrees built around a 90-credit model. Leaders say the goal is to create rigorous programs that still reduce time and cost for students. Over the next year, faculty and administrators will work with experts on curriculum, accreditation, and policy. Participating schools aim to propose the first 2 3-year degree programs by spring 2028, aligning with Virginia's statewide plan to better meet student and workforce needs. The U.S. Mint is celebrating the release of new quarters featuring the Declaration of Independence. The Mint announced 250,000 quarters bearing a special July 4th mark will be mixed in with the other Declaration of Independence quarters placed into circulation. I'm Denise Allen Membrano, Radio IQ News.
9: Washington.
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16: We'll have chances for rain through the weekend. It's your Radio IQ forecast. Pretty cloudy today. Stray showers and storms in the afternoon and evening. A little breezy. Highs in the low 80s to 95 around Richmond. Cloud coverage sticks around tonight. Showers, rumbles of thunder. Better chance in areas east and lows in the low 60s to near 70 for Richmond. More scattered showers and storms Saturday. Breezy. Highs in the upper 70s to near 91 for Danville. Pretty cloudy Sunday. Another chance for showers and storms. Highs in

0: Floyd Fest, Jason Isbell, and Outdoors at the Dog Bowl are just a few of the ticket packages we're giving away as we close out the Summer Fun Drive sweepstakes. 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
4: 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A new album is out today from the Tokyo-based band Minyo Crusaders. The band reimagines classic Japanese folk songs using rhythms and styles from across the world. Friend of the show and music journalist Beto Arcos traveled to Tokyo recently to talk to Minyo Crusaders about their influences and the new album, From Japan With Love. He has this report.
5: As their name aptly suggests, Minyo Crusaders are on a mission to popularize old Japanese folk songs for a new generation. 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
5: New treatments for pancreatic cancer and ALS show very hopeful results. I'm Ira Flatow, and this is Science Friday. Pancreatic cancer is among the most deadly forms of cancer and notoriously hard to catch early. But a new drug is giving patients a glimmer of hope.
6: We've never had a moment quite like this. So in my opinion, it is a breakthrough moment in the history of pancreatic cancer.
5: Plus, a new drug treatment for a rare genetic form of ALS helps some patients halt or even reverse debilitating symptoms of the disease. And how a proposed rule change at the OMB could force scientific research to conform to White House political objectives. All coming up after the break. Stay with us.
7: Live from NPR News in Washington, I'm Louise Schiavone. The federal trial of Jonathan Rinderknecht, accused of starting last year's Palisades fire in Los Angeles, has ended in a mistrial. 12 people died. Thousands of homes were destroyed. Reporter Steve Futterman has more.
8: The judge asked the jury foreman and each of the jurors, is there anything the court can do that might help you reach a unanimous decision? And each of them said no. That's when the judge declared a mistrial. Now, after the mistrial was declared, the jury foreman did disclose the division of the jury. He told the court it was split 10-2 in favor of a not guilty verdict. So that's a victory of sorts for the defense, which had always claimed there was never enough evidence to convict Jonathan Rinderknecht of actually starting the fire. The government, though, has said already it plans to retry the case on all three counts. For NPR News, I'm Steve Futterman at the Federal Courthouse in Los Angeles.
7: President Trump is claiming that Iran violated its ceasefire agreement with the U.S. In a social media post, Trump said that Iran shot four or more of what he called one-way attack drones at ships in the Strait of Hormuz. NPR's Danielle Kurtzleben has more.
9: Trump said that one drone hit a cargo ship while the U.S. stopped three other drones from causing damage. President Trump added that, quote, this is a foolish violation of our ceasefire agreement. This could threaten the tenuous truce while the U.S. and Iran attempt to negotiate a long-term peace agreement. However, it is not clear what Trump meant. For example, whether he now considers the ceasefire over and whether the U.S. might retaliate. The White House did not immediately answer questions about the president's post. Last week, Trump said that he was willing to resume bombing Iran if he either did not like the peace agreement the U.S. reaches with them or if Iran doesn't, quote, behave. Danielle Kurtzleben, NPR News, The White House.
7: A key panel in New York City has voted to freeze rents for about 1 million rent-stabilized apartments in the city. David Brand from member station WNYC reports it fulfills one of Mayor Zoran Mamdani's campaign pledges.
10: The New York City Rent Guidelines Board approved a 2-year rent freeze for tenants in rent-stabilized apartments. It's the first time the board has voted for a 2-year freeze. It will keep rents flat for about 40% of the city's housing stock. Mamdani appointed 6 of the board's 9 members. He called the vote an historic victory for renters. Tenants celebrated the decision, but landlord groups immediately criticized the vote. They say they need higher rents to offset their own growing expenses, including insurance, fuel, and labor costs.
7: WNYC's David Brand reporting. A small plane hit Beijing's tallest building Friday, according to witnesses. It's not clear how many people were injured, if any. The Dow is down 14. This is NPR News in Washington.
11: Radio IQ News, I'm Bill Trefiro. Leaders in the alcoholic beverage industry are asking Governor Abigail Spanberger for a budget amendment just days before the July 1st deadline. Michael Pope has the details.
12: Agents who regulate the alcohol industry might be reassigned to the new Cannabis Control Authority, creating problems for the alcoholic beverage industry. Industry licensing fees pay the salaries of those agents, so Phil Boykin at the Virginia Beer Wholesalers Association says reassigning them creates uncertainty.
13: Bottom line is we don't think ABC agents are rent-a-cops to be picked up and taken away to use to set up something else without at least having a conversation with the industry that paid for them.
12: In a written statement, a spokesman for the governor says that as a former federal law enforcement officer, Spanberger recognizes the need to make sure state agencies have the resources to ensure strong enforcement of controlled substances. Michael Pope.
11: The city of Richmond and its regional partners are closely monitoring the James River Basin due to the recent dry weather and a lack of rainfall in the western part of the state. If water levels and flows do not improve, a regional advisory will be issued on Wednesday, July 1st, asking residents and businesses to voluntarily reduce their water usage. The James River is the largest watershed in the state and serves as the primary water supply for the entire Metro Richmond area. Officials emphasize that while current conditions are concerning, water conservation should remain an everyday practice. And that's your news update. Radio IQ News, I'm Bill Trefiro.
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15: We'll have chances for rain through the weekend. It's your Radio IQ forecast. Pretty cloudy today. Stray showers and storms in the afternoon and evening. A little breezy. Highs in the low 80s to 95 around Richmond. Cloud coverage sticks around tonight. Showers, rumbles of thunder. Better chance in areas east and lows in the low 60s. Too near 70 for Richmond. More scattered showers and storms Saturday. Breezy. Highs in the upper 70s. Too near 91 for Danville. Pretty cloudy Sunday. Another chance for showers and storms. Highs in the low 80s to low 90s.
16: This is Science Friday. I'm Ira Flatow. Later in the hour, a new drug for pancreatic cancer and why oncologists are calling it a game changer. And the challenges of space dirt. Yes, but first, the federal grant-making system that supports a lot of U.S. science research has a process. Researchers submit grant proposals that are vetted and scored by a committee of experts in that field, with top-scoring proposals recommended for funding in that ever-shrinking pool of dollars. That's how things have normally worked for decades. But a proposed rule change at OMB, the Office of Management and Budget, would bring a major shift, inserting

0: Coming up, what's next for Haitians in the U.S. after the Supreme Court removes their protected status? That is next on The World.
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2: 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A recent study from the American College of Gastroenterology shows a significant increase in colorectal cancer in those under 50. More at colonoscopyroanoke.com.

0: 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By the PRX Ambassador Council, whose members include Serena Altschul, John and Kimberly Morch, Christopher Sakara, Jennifer Carroll, Belinda Kylie, Lawrence Hall, and Dan Tauber. The World's theme music is composed by Ned Porter. The World is a co-production of GBH Boston and PRX.
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3: As the earthquake death toll climbs in Venezuela, the Trump administration announced what appears to be its strongest disaster response since it dismantled USAID last year.
4: We will hear from a State Department spokesperson.
3: It's Friday, June 26th, and this is All Things Considered from NPR News. I'm Juana Summers.
4: And I'm Scott Detrow. Former national security advisor turned Trump critic John Bolton has pleaded guilty to a single count of mishandling classified information.
5: It's hard for the public to separate this case from the vindictive and selective prosecutions we've seen that do violate the Constitution.
3: And African leagues are bringing it at the World Cup. Teams like Morocco and Egypt are holding their own, and the fans say, stop calling us the underdog.
6: By 2030, 2034, we're talking about African teams as not just contenders, but real favorites for the World Cup.
4: We'll have those stories and more coming up after this newscast.
7: Live from NPR News in Washington, I'm Louise Schiavone. In Venezuela, efforts are underway to rescue trapped earthquake victims. Venezuela's president says at least 920 people have been killed. Reporter Manuel Rueda has more.
8: Rescue teams from the United States, El Salvador, and Spain arrived in Venezuela Friday morning as crews race against the clock to pull survivors from collapsed buildings. Recovery efforts have been slow, with many residents complaining about the lack of equipment or specialized teams to get people out. In La Guaira, the city hit hardest by the quake, dozens of buildings are rubble, including public housing projects, and the military has now been sent to the coastal city to support rescue efforts and prevent looting. La Guaira's airport was damaged by the earthquakes, so aid teams are flying into airports about a three-hour drive from this city. For NPR News, I'm Manuel Rueda in Bogota.
7: In Los Angeles, the federal trial of Jonathan Rinderknecht, accused of igniting last year's deadly Palisades fire, has ended in a mistrial. 12 people were killed, thousands of homes destroyed. Steve Futterman has the latest.
9: The judge asked the jury foreman and each of the jurors, is there anything the court can do that might help you reach a unanimous decision? And each of them said no. That's when the judge declared a mistrial. The jury foreman did disclose the division of the jury. He told the court it was split 10-2 in favor of a not guilty verdict. So that's a victory of sorts for the defense, which had always claimed there was never enough evidence to convict Jonathan Rinderknecht of actually starting the fire. The government plans to retry the case on all three counts. For NPR News, I'm Steve Futterman at the federal courthouse in Los Angeles.
7: The judge in the case now has set a new trial date for October 19th. The court ordered that Rinderknecht remain detained. On Capitol Hill, the House Oversight Committee wants significantly more than it got today in a closed-door meeting with billionaire investor and former Jeffrey Epstein associate Leon Black. NPR's Ava Berger has that story.
1: Lawmakers said Black walked out of the interview when pressed on his ties with Epstein. House Oversight Chair James Comer, a Republican from Kentucky, told reporters that he's now issuing two subpoenas for Black. He says he wants copies of supposed non-disclosure agreements Black allegedly signed with survivors of Epstein's abuse. And he wants to depose Black under oath.
10: This is a result of refusing to answer specific questions about the NDAs and the terms.
1: Black has denied any allegations of wrongdoing. His lawyer says in a statement that Black, quote, never engaged in sex trafficking and, quote, never paid Epstein for access to women. Ava Berger, NPR News.
7: Wall Street approaching the close, the Dow off 46, the Nasdaq down 60 points. This is NPR News in Washington.
11: For Radio IQ News, I'm Craig Wright. Good afternoon. If water levels in the James River don't improve before the end of the month, residents in the Richmond area will be asked to voluntarily decrease their water usage. Caitlin Barker has more.
12: The James River Basin is the largest watershed in the state and supplies drinking water to the Richmond region. But lack of significant rainfall across the state has led to decreased water levels. Officials believe it's unlikely that the coming days will bring enough rainfall to improve the situation. A voluntary conservation advisory will be issued on July 1st if conditions don't improve. While recent rainfall has prevented drought conditions from worsening, state officials say as temperatures rise and evaporation increases this summer, some localities could be in danger of reaching emergency drought status. That could lead to mandatory water use restrictions. I'm Caitlin Barker.
11: The N&W Class J 611 locomotive, famously known as the Queen of Steam, is hitting the tracks again for excursions from Louisa this weekend and next. It's a chance to ride the famous passenger locomotive that marked the peak of the steam era in the 1950s. Zach McGinnis is steam operations manager for the Virginia Museum of Transportation and working as a fireman on the trip.
13: It's one of the most successful steam locomotives ever built, one of the most powerful passenger locomotives ever built, and it's just a great locomotive and has become a worldwide known icon.
11: Norfolk and Western donated the 611 to Roanoke after it was mothballed in 1959, and it now resides at the Virginia Museum of Transportation, except for occasional excursions like this one, which is being conducted in partnership with Virginia Scenic Railway.
13: It's impressive to see here in person, but when it's fired up and running down the tracks like it's supposed to be, it's a totally different animal. It's an experience you'll never forget.
11: The excursions from Louisa run through July 5th. For Radio IQ News, I'm Craig Wright.
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4: 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I'm Scott Detrow.
15: And I'm Juana Summers. The death toll in Venezuela is climbing after two powerful earthquakes hit the country on Wednesday. Thousands more people are believed to be trapped under the rubble. And on Thursday, the Trump administration announced what appears to be its strongest disaster response since it dismantled USAID last year. NPR Global Health correspondent Fatma Tanis joins us to talk about what that will look like. Hi there.
16: Hi.
15: So Fatma, what is the administration's plan to help?
16: So Secretary of State Marco Rubio has promised a big, fast, and effective response from the U.S. Yesterday, the State Department announced a $150 million commitment to faith-based aid groups and United Nations agencies for the response. The U.S. is also deploying a disaster assistance team and two search and rescue teams from Virginia and California to help find survivors in the rubble. The Pentagon has been tapped to help with getting U.S. government staff and critical supplies into the country as well. Now, this is quite a shift from how the U.S. had responded to the big Myanmar earthquake last year, when they were not able to send any search and rescue teams and only gave $9 million in aid.
15: I wonder, why are we seeing this level of response from the administration now, given that the administration has been very critical of foreign aid?
16: So there's been a quiet shift in their attitude towards foreign aid in the last 10 months. The administration's created a Bureau of Disaster and Humanitarian Response in the State Department. They've hired back some of the staff that had been laid off at USAID. They're spending spending more money. Now, I spoke with Jeremy Conendike. He was the head of disaster response under Obama. And he says the administration may have learned some lessons in the failure to respond in Myanmar.
17: I think they realize when you have a breakdown on a search and rescue mission during that critical 3 to 5 day window, it's very visible and very embarrassing.
16: At the same time, the administration has made it clear that it's prioritizing helping countries that are of geopolitical interest to the United States. And of course, Venezuela is one of them after the U.S. toppled its authoritarian leader, Nicolas Maduro, in January.
18: Right. What can you tell us about the destruction from the earthquake there, as well as what people on the ground need?
16: So damage seems pretty big. Lots of buildings.

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1: In the wake of British Prime Minister Keir Starmer's resignation, his party will choose a successor next month. And an unlikely frontrunner from Manchester has emerged.
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1: How Andy Burnham could rise to the occasion. 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
1: A check of traffic from Virginia 511. A couple of items to pass your way at this hour. First of all, in Richmond, we have a multi-vehicle crash on I-64 westbound. This is at mile marker 191.3. The west left shoulder and left lane both closed, causing some significant slowdowns and delays in that area. Again, that is a multi-vehicle crash in Richmond on I-64 west at mile marker 191.3. In Rockbridge County, this is near Fairfield on I-81 northbound, mile marker 200. We have a vehicle crash there. The north left shoulder and left lane are both closed. Again, that's a vehicle crash in Rockbridge County on I-81 north, mile marker 200.

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1: For Radio IQ News, I'm Craig Wright. Virginia's budget stalemate is moving toward a resolution, though there's not much time to spare. Radio IQ politics analyst Jeff Shapiro and Michael Pope recap the week in politics and state government.
2: All right, a lot of news to get to, starting with the budget. The deadline is almost here, Jeff Shapiro. Who are the winners and losers in this budget battle?
3: Big winner, of course, Louise Lucas. She gets her weed market. She gets a data center electricity user tax, even though she wanted to get rid of those tax breaks for the data centers. And that, of course, contributed to this long, long standoff. She also prevailed on pay raises for state teachers, for state employees, for state legislators. Spanberger, a big loser. She vetoed that weed market. Now she has to kind of suck it up and include it as an element of the budget. That user fee on the data centers was an idea of hers, something she proposed early in this impasse, now absorbed and part of it. But the optics of this episode are bad for her. I think the governor comes out of looking sort of weak, uncertain of herself. And these are both consequences of, I think, her inexperience. She is a frosh governor. But look to Spanberger to spend the next few months sort of repairing her image, talking up those big XGR wins, paid leave, first state in the South to adopt these new gun restrictions, even though they're tied up in the courts.
2: Okay, so that's the politics of the budget. What's in it?
3: Well, there's tax relief in here, and you thought only Republicans cut taxes. The Democrats want to increase the standard deduction next year and the year after. Those pay raises, 4% for teachers, 3.5% for state employees. Legislative salaries are going to go from $18,000 a year for senators, $17,600 a year for delegates, to $50,000 a year for both. This is the first pay raise for Virginia's legislators in nearly 40 years. And there's health insurance assistance, $150 million to help people pay for their ACA premiums. Remember, the federal government, Donald Trump in particular, wants to get rid of that that aid that keeps people covered under essentially Obamacare. And finally, schools, local governments will be able to impose a 1% surcharge on the sales tax, essentially add a penny to the sales tax for schools, but with voter approval.
2: And in Petersburg, the bad boy of Virginia politics is back. Jeff Shapiro, what is Joe Morrissey up to?
3: Back maybe. He's announced for Petersburg City Council. That benighted city, once a huge tobacco and manufacturing center, was in his former state Senate district, and he was defeated for renomination in 2023 by LaCherise Ayrton. And of course, personal, political, and professional controversy is what Morrissey is all about, whether it's courthouse fistfights with other lawyers, his disbarment, relationships with multiple women.
2: And finally, the 250th anniversary of 1776 is finally here. I don't know about you, Jeff Shapiro, but I've been gorging on books and articles and podcasts and that PBS series that from Ken Burns that was great. What have we learned from the 250?
3: Well, the Virginia 250 observance has had its share of managerial bumps, so sort of like with a Trump 250 has endured up in Washington. But much of the Virginia observance, whether it's Tall Ships or a broadcast from Williamsburg, will really focus on Virginia's irrefutable role in the founding of the Republic. And that includes, a fuller recognition of the contradictions at the heart of the nation's founding. White colonists declaring themselves free from the British crown, but perpetuating black slavery and confiscating the lands of indigenous peoples.
2: All right, that's all the time that we've got for this 250. My name is Michael Pope, and we have been joined by politics analyst and UVA scholar Jeff Shapiro. Talk to you next week.
3: Have a red, white, and blue one.
1: Steven Spielberg's Disclosure Day explores the tension between alien life and religious beliefs. 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
4: 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Earth is the only planet Jesus needed to die on to redeem humanity.
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1: Showers and thunderstorms will be possible overnight, especially east of the Blue Ridge. Patchy fog possible there toward morning. Overnight lows in the mid and upper 60s. Rain and showers and thunderstorms will be likely for the day tomorrow. A few stronger storms also possible. Highs will range from around 80 in the southwest corner of the state to 91 for Danville and Richmond. Partly sunny on Sunday, but we'll keep a chance for some storms around, though it will be less likely than on Saturday. Highs on Sunday in the upper 80s for most.
0: 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I'm Juana Summers.
6: And I'm Scott Detrow. FX's The Bear is back for its fifth and final season. The bingeable show has followed Carmen Brizzotto, a chef who has returned to Chicago to run his dead brother Michael's failing sandwich shop, The Beef, and ultimately turn it into a fine dining establishment called The Bear. At first, he faces a skeptical crew headed by Richie Jaramovich, Michael's best friend.
7: I can handle this myself, cousin. I got this.
6: Through the course of the show, Richie has been a brash, stubborn presence in The Bear's kitchen.
7: So we are going to stick with what works, and we are going to make sure we got enough food to feed these dorks.
6: He's played by Eben Moss-Bachrach. And when I spoke to the actor, I started by being honest. Though Richie has now become my favorite character over four seasons, I hated him at first. So I asked Moss-Bachrach what he thought of Richie's journey over the course of the last few seasons.
8: I mean, when I read the first couple of scripts, I didn't find him particularly unlikable. I found him as a man that lacked impulse control and was, I don't know, a bit histrionic and loud.
9: Because I don't like this at all.
8: Said it's fine. Chef Carmen uses power phrases because he's a baby replicant who's not self-actualized, which is maybe why he repeatedly referred to me as a loser.
10: Richie, I apologize.
8: No, it's all good. I don't need your apology. He was someone who was in the throes of grief, mourning his best friend, his son, you know, Mike Brizzotto. Son, I'm S-U-N, not S-O-N. And I didn't think that he was going to rub people the wrong way as much as he seemed to have. But I was happy that people have really found this heart, because he's a man with a very unprotected heart. I think he's got a really strong code. He's a very loyal man. He's a wonderful father. He's just struggling, as we all do.
6: Yeah. He doesn't fully fix, but he works on so many of those flaws, and he gets so much more vulnerable and open as the show goes.
8: Yeah, I agree. In that second season, when he goes to that fine dining establishment and sort of becomes inspired by that work. But I couldn't live with myself if I let this beautiful family leave Chicago without sampling one of my personal favorite dishes, Pequod's deep dish.
11: No. Oh, you did not hear me say that.
12: God, you all are wonderful.
8: No, stop it. You're wonderful. And that victory and that sort of opening of the window has been really inspirational to so many people. I mean, I don't want to be cheesy, but I mean, every single day since that episode has come out, I talk to so many people. I'm really kind of in awe of the reach of this thing and the reach of this character that I play, that his journey.
6: A lot of us last saw Richie in a pretty interesting place, that standalone episode that you co-wrote that episode.
8: I did. Yeah, John Bernthal and I wrote that episode.
6: This popped up in between seasons. It's a flashback. We see Richie and Mikey on a run to Gary, Indiana, that takes place before the show begins. And a lot happens and nothing happens at the same time, right? Like, they talk with each other. It's warm. It's suddenly very not warm. There's a lot going on. And of course, we have spent several seasons now really staring in the face Richie and Carmy's friendship or standoff.
7: I never thought of it before, just how sorry I am. How sorry I am, because I didn't realize how...
8: How what?
7: How... I didn't realize how you lost somebody too.
6: How do you think about where these two guys are seeing each other? They're both sharing this grief that's personal to them in their own different ways, and they're having to work through it together.
8: I think there's a lot of resentment there. Neither of them was able to save their brother, their cousin, Mikey, you know? And I think it's the easiest thing to do a lot of times in those situations is point the finger at somebody else. Richie's incredibly frustrated, incredibly angry and resentful with Carmen for not being there, for taking off and not checking in. But, you know, Richie learns that that actually wasn't really the case. And I think it's hard for me to speak for Carmi. I think he seems quite resentful of the intimacy and the relationship that Richie and Mikey were able to share that Carmi could never achieve.
6: Yeah. What can you tell us about where we're going to find Richie at the beginning of season 5? Because at the end of season 4, of course, Carmi leaves the bear to him in Sydney. And I'll say it this way, at the end of that one-off episode, we are left with deep concern of what's going on with Richie. I'll just leave it there. What can you tell us about where Cousin Richie is at the beginning of the season?
8: You know, at the end of that fourth season, it seems like he gets what he's always wanted. You know, he becomes a partner. He says, listen, I don't want to be the mayor of the St. Patrick's Day Parade or something like that. You know, he doesn't want anything symbolic. He wants to have a meaningful, real partnership with Sydney. But I think one thing that the bear does really well is that change is not always linear.
6: Mm-hmm.
8: And, you know, it's lateral. It goes backwards, one step forward, two steps back. And then there's also the classic thing of, like, you know, watch what you wish for, you know, when you get it and it ain't what you thought it was.
6: You talked about how things aren't linear. A lot can happen at once. Nothing can happen at once. I feel like when I watch the show, the pace of things can frustrate me, and the way that things can be left unresolved for episodes and episodes or seasons at a time can frustrate me. And then I realize, like, well, that's real life. What have you learned about just the complicated ways that the bear puts plots together as an actor?
8: I can find it frustrating a little bit times when I watch the show. I'm like, oh, come on, let's get to the next thing already.
6: Fix your problems.
8: But, yeah. Stop talking. Just do it. But I think it is, like you say, it is a reflection of life and the messiness and the, you know, storytelling on TV and in movies can be very convenient and fit nicely into acts. And that can be very satisfying to a viewer who's trying to make sense out of a chaotic world. But at the same time, that can be deceptive and not really emblematic of what all of our messy lives are like.
6: Yeah. What are you going to miss the most about it?
8: I'm going to miss the people that I work with. I'm going to miss Chicago, which has been such an endlessly kind and generous place to make the show. I'm going to miss playing this guy. I'm going to miss Richie. I feel like I'm more civilized, and I mean that in the not necessarily in a good way. I don't yell at people all the time. You know, I'm not as fully expressed. You know, I was raised in New England. I self-censor myself, and it's been really freeing and fun to play somebody that just kind of lets it rip on all, you know.
6: I can see that.
8: It's a pleasure to play that.
6: From your point of view, do you think fans of the show are going to be satisfied with the ending?
8: I'm really proud of the season. I'm proud of the ending. I think it ends on its own terms. It feels right to me. It feels true to the bear. It feels true to the beef. I think endings are really, really hard, mm-hmm. and I hope, fingers crossed, I believe that this ending is a pretty special one.
6: The good news is nobody ever has the problem with an ending of a beloved TV show.
8: Oh, no. Yeah, exactly. No one ever has anything.
6: It's a very chill process.
8: But I can't say, it wasn't a dream. You know, the whole thing was not a dream.
6: That's Evan Moss Bachrach, who plays Richie on FX's The Bear. Final season is out now. Thank you so much.
8: Thank you so much. Pleasure talking to you.
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12: I'm Scott Detrow.
13: And I'm Juana Summers. Ahead, a close look at civilian deaths in the West Bank.
14: We have seen that impunity is a given. There is no accountability for violence by Israeli settlers or by the IDF.
12: And Egypt and Iran's soccer federations raised concerns about their match in Seattle being designated as a pride event.
13: We'll talk to people in the city's queer community about the tension.
15: You belong here because soccer, it only needs a ball. Everyone is welcome on the field.
12: Those stories and more are coming up after this newscast.
16: Live from NPR News in Washington, I'm Ryland Barton. The U.S. military says it struck Iran today in response to a drone attack on a ship that President Trump says violated the ceasefire. Trump called the drone attack a foolish violation of the agreement. Yesterday, the British military said a vessel was hit by a projectile off the coast of Oman. The development comes as the U.S. and Iran work to negotiate a permanent end to the war. President Trump is making what he calls communism central to his messaging ahead of the midterms. He's applying the label to Democratic Socialist candidates who are not communists and who have scored wins in recent elections. NPR's Danielle Kurtzleben reports.
17: Trump spoke at the Conservative Faith and Freedom Coalition's policy conference, where he cast the need to defeat further left Dems in stark terms.
18: These are not social Democrats. These are hardcore godless communists. They're godless communists. All communists are godless. They don't believe in God. This is the most serious threat to our country since its existence, in my opinion.
17: He also called communists animals, for whom assassination is a, quote, important element of their ideology. Trump has been applying the communist label to New York City Mayor Zoran Mamdani and to candidates representing the left flank of the party, some of whom align themselves with the Democratic Socialists of America. Danielle Kurtzleben, NPR News, The White House.
16: President Trump's critic and former national security advisor John Bolton pleaded guilty today for mishandling classified information. NPR's Jacqueline Diaz has more.
19: Wearing a dark suit and speaking clearly to a federal judge, Bolton entered his guilty plea. He was indicted back in October for 18 counts related to mishandling classified information. Federal prosecutors alleged that during his time as Trump's national security advisor, Bolton took copious notes of his daily meetings. Those notes included classified details. He then sent those notes to two family members. As part of his plea deal, Bolton confessed to one count of retaining national security information, and he's expected to pay a fine. But his exact sentence won't be known until his hearing in October. Jacqueline Diaz, NPR News.
16: A federal judge declared a mistrial in the arson case against the man accused of sparking the deadly 2025 Palisades fire in Los Angeles. Jurors deadlocked on three federal charges against 29-year-old Jonathan Rindernecht. One of the jurors, who only identified herself as Serena, spoke to Fox News.
20: It makes me sad as an American, like, that, you know, we couldn't come to a conclusion. And I mean, honestly, wish I could come back and do it, you know, because I wish we could have came to a conclusion.
16: The judge said that 10 jurors were set on a not guilty verdict and two others were determined to convict. Rindernecht's defense attorney says the vote count indicates that his client is innocent, but prosecutors said the evidence remains strong. The judge ordered the arson suspect remain detained pending a retrial to begin on October 19th. U.S. stock indexes ticked down today. This is NPR News from Washington.
1: For Radio IQ News, I'm Craig Wright. Good evening. How much would you pay to help fix up your local school? How about a 1% sales tax? Your locality might get the option if part of, if a part of Virginia's budget survives Monday's legislative session. Brad Kuttner has this report.
2: On both sides of the aisle, people are looking for solutions because we've got over $25 billion worth of needs.
21: That's Roanoke Democratic Delegate Sam Rasool defending an optional 1% sales tax localities could charge, pending voter approval, to help fund school improvements. Rasool has been pitching the bill for years, and it got bipartisan support the last time he put it before the body in 2024. But former Governor Glenn Youngkin vetoed it, saying it, quote, could result in a nearly $1.5 billion a year tax increase on Virginians. It's back again in this year's budget bill. Current Governor Abigail Spanberger's office didn't respond to questions about the effort, but Rasool said no news may be good news. Senate Majority Leader Scott Surovell isn't the biggest fan of using the sales tax in this way, but it's been done before. According to reporting from the Virginia Mercury, Danville, one of the nine localities empowered to levy the tax in 2021, fared the best, raking in $30 million after voters approved it. Rasool's effort could expand the option to all Virginia localities, including those Surovell blames for failing to address aging schools.
22: Many of them have not shown the willingness to raise property taxes to a level that will allow us to have schools with non-leaky roofs and functional AC systems.
21: If the effort survives Monday's budget session, you may get the chance to vote on the tax increase on your ballot, but not this fall. This year's window to get referendums before the people closes Monday. Spanberger likely won't be able to sign the funding document until the day after. In Richmond, I'm Brad Kuttner.
1: Montgomery County School System overspent its budget by about $4 million. The county's Board of Supervisors said it was notified of the issue earlier this week. Supervisors will meet next week to consider a plan to cover the deficit and set a reimbursement plan. More than two-thirds of the county's total budget goes to the school division. For Radio IQ News, I'm Craig Wright.
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13: This is All Things Considered from NPR News. I'm Juana Summers.
6: And I'm Scott Detrow. Earlier this week, President Trump was sitting in the Oval Office with NATO Secretary General Mark Rutte. Trump repeated some things that he said frequently, that he's frustrated with NATO, that he wants more from U.S. allies abroad. And then he put it very clearly.
23: I just want loyalty. You know, we're so loyal to them.
6: Loyalty. In that moment, Trump was talking about the war with Iran, but the statement rings true across the president's political dealings. NPR senior political correspondent Tamara Keith and congressional reporter Sam Greenglass join me now to talk about it. Hi to both of you.
24: Hello.
25: Hey, Scott.
6: Tam, I want to start with you. Is it safe to say that loyalty is more than just a passing request for President Trump?
24: Yeah, I mean, this is a key Trump feature going back at least to the very first days of his first term. I remember being in the blue room at the White House the Sunday after the inauguration when Trump drew in James Comey for a hug-like handshake.
6: An unwanted one from Comey's perspective.
24: Correct. And Comey was FBI director at the time. And by his account, Trump then had him over for dinner and told him, quote, I need loyalty. I expect loyalty. Comey didn't agree to it. And we all know how this story ends. Comey got fired, became a vocal Trump critic, and is now being prosecuted by Trump's Justice Department for a social media post of seashells. When it comes to Trump, it's almost like there is a new enemy born every day. He demands ultimate loyalty, and by that he means obedience. And he turns on people quickly and fiercely.
6: And Sam, that seemed to be the case in Congress lately. I mean, this was quite a week there.
25: Yeah, I mean, Trump has this expectation that Congress should do what he wants. And when they don't, Trump sees us not as a function of having a co-equal branch of government, but as disloyalty. You know, for example, the reality is that there are not enough votes to pass this elections bill Trump wants, the Save America Act. but he keeps torching Republican lawmakers anyway in personal terms. And then after a few Senate Republicans helped advance an Iran War Powers resolution this week, Trump lashed out at them over lunch, getting into this heated argument with Senator Bill Cassidy of Louisiana.
0: The president said something negative about me. I perceived it as attempting to bully me from asking a question that I think the American people need to know. And so at that point, it began to escalate.
25: What Cassidy's alluding to is that his loyalty is to his constituents. I should note, though, that Cassidy will be leaving Congress soon. Trump backed a primary challenger against him over Cassidy's vote to convict the president after January 6th. Maybe the ultimate show of disloyalty for Trump.
3: I mean, measuring it by that term, I guess. I mean, these are all examples where Trump demands loyalty from other people. Is this just a one-way street?
24: It's always transactional, like you heard in that clip about NATO allies. You do what I want, give me...

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0: been called a loneliness influencer. 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
1: This is the BBC World Service, and coming up after the news, the global story. After two decades of bipartisan support, PEPFAR, the U.S. government initiative that began under George W. Bush to curb HIV and AIDS, is now coming to an end in South Africa. Why is the Trump administration ending the funding specifically for South Africa? And what impact could it have beyond the country's borders? Join me, Asma Khalid, in 2 minutes.
2: BBC News with Chris Barrow. The US military says it's carried out strikes against Iran in response to an attack on a commercial ship in the Strait of Hormuz on Thursday, which American officials said was violating the ceasefire agreement. Iran's Revolutionary Guard said it targeted US military positions in the region in response, but gave no further details. Israel and Lebanon have signed a framework agreement brokered by the United States, but shortly afterwards, the Israeli Prime Minister, Benjamin Netanyahu, insisted Israeli forces would remain in southern Lebanon until Hezbollah disarms. The Iranian-backed group was not part of the negotiations and has rejected the process. The Venezuelan authorities say more than 900 people are now known to have died in Wednesday's two huge earthquakes. The United Nations says more than 50,000 remain unaccounted for. Another tremor of 4.9 magnitude was felt off Venezuela's northern coast on Friday afternoon. President Trump has threatened a 100% import tariff against any country that targets American tech companies with a digital services tax. The European Union has vowed to respond swiftly and decisively. The authorities installed by Russia in Crimea have declared a state of emergency as Ukraine intensifies its attacks on the annexed peninsula. People are facing fuel rationing and increased power blackouts. Burkina Faso is to break off diplomatic relations with France. The military government criticized Paris for what it called France's ceaseless activism against Burkina Faso's national interests. That's been denied by President Macron. The Tanzanian government has ordered the suspension of all political gatherings until further notice, citing security concerns. Tanzanian opposition parties criticized the ban. One said it would challenge it in court. Senegal have become the first African side to score 5 goals in a World Cup match after they beat Iraq 5-0 in their final group game. France beat Norway 4-1. BBC News.
1: Well, there is not a whole lot in Washington that people agree on. Somehow, for the last two decades, a massive program to curb HIV and AIDS has continued to have support and financial backing from Republicans and Democrats alike. It was such a big deal to George W. Bush when it was started that he announced this program, known as PEPFAR, in his State of the Union address in 2003.
3: Today on the continent of Africa, nearly 30 million people have the AIDS virus.
1: It's been described as the largest commitment by any nation to address a single disease in the world.
3: And to meet a severe and urgent crisis abroad tonight, I propose the Emergency Plan for AIDS Relief, a work of mercy beyond all current international efforts to help the people of Africa.
1: Over the years, PEPFAR reports that it has saved an estimated 26 million lives.
4: I had some disagreements with my predecessor, but one of the outstanding things that President Bush did was to initiate the PEPFAR program.
1: Even President Trump was praising the program in his first term.
5: We have invested in better health and opportunity all over the world through programs like PEPFAR, which funds AIDS relief.
1: But last Friday, the State Department announced that it would be ending its support for the program to South Africa. The United Nations warned that this move could cost lives.
6: Please, do not take money away because you're taking lives away.
1: From the BBC, I'm Asma Khalid in Washington, D.C. And today on The Global Story, why is the U.S. ending HIV and AIDS funding to South Africa? Is it just about money and foreign aid, or is something else more political going on?
7: My name's Ed Habershin. I'm the producer for Africa for BBC News. I'm based in Johannesburg, but we cover the whole of the region and often travel beyond as well.
1: Ed, welcome to The Global Story. Really appreciate you taking the time to come on.
7: Thanks for having me.
1: Ed, I would say to many Americans, even if you don't know the ins and outs of various aid programs put out by the United States, chances are you may have heard of PEPFAR. And I bring that up because, Ed, our show is fundamentally about where the world and America meet. And so how was this plan back in 2003 when it was first announced by George W. Bush? How was it received in South Africa? What was it intended to do?
7: So PEPFAR, the President's Emergency Plan for AIDS Relief, as you say, started in 2003 by George W. Bush. Its principal plan really was to eliminate HIV and AIDS across the world. The plan actually is active in around 50 countries around the world, but South Africa is the most crucial one because South Africa is the country in the world that has the most cases of HIV. South Africa now has about 8 million people in the country who have HIV. It's about 13% of the population. So obviously when PEPFAR was launched, it was a huge moment for South Africa. And this was an opportunity for the country, for South Africa and the US and the world to try and eradicate HIV.
1: And Ed, how was it received there in the country? Was it seen as being a great success over the number of years in terms of reducing the number of HIV cases?
7: Yeah, no, it was received extremely well. I mean, if you look at the numbers, they think around 25 million lives have been saved by the PEPFAR program. The PEPFAR program has spent over $100 billion over the years since it's been running. And millions of cases of HIV have been prevented.
1: So it's seen as a success there in South Africa.
7: A huge success. Yeah, a huge success. Yeah.
1: On Friday of last week, we saw that the U.S. State Department announced that they were going to stop the funding for PEPFAR in South Africa. What was the reason given?
7: So it's worth noting this is a political move. The relationship between the U.S. and South Africa has deteriorated ever since President Trump got back into the White House early last year. It described on Friday, I think it was called a phased drawdown of PEPFAR. Mm. And I've actually got the statement.
1: Yes, yeah.
7: From
1: could
7: the
1: you
7: State
1: tell us
7: Department
1: what does
7: here.
1: It? Yeah, what does it say?
7: So it says the US has decided to initiate a phased drawdown of PEPFAR programming in South Africa following South Africa's failure to make demonstrable progress on policy requests by the administration. That is the opening sentence of its statement. So straight away, it's very obvious that this is a political move. It goes on to say the US communicated to the South African government multiple times at many levels that PEPFAR funding would be terminated if they failed to address President Trump's concerns.
1: Did the statement spell out what the specific policy concerns were?
7: The statement didn't spell out, but President Trump believes there is what he calls a white genocide in South Africa. South Africa has denied that that is an issue, but because President Trump doesn't think the South African government is tackling that issue, that is his main reason for putting an end to PEPFAR last Friday.
1: So, Ed, I have a lot more questions about that issue because it really has been, I would say, the focal point of the Trump administration's tension in many ways with South Africa. So we'll come back to it, but let's talk about global health funding and PEPFAR itself. These PEPFAR cuts to South Africa, as we say, were just announced the other day by the State Department, but it comes after months and months of seeing the United States under the Trump administration slash foreign aid. And so I imagine cuts to PEPFAR might have seemed sort of inevitable. Can you walk us through how what we saw with PEPFAR fits into that context?
7: Yeah, so I think this story goes back to when President Trump was inaugurated for the second time early last year. And I think within hours of his inauguration, he announced those huge cuts to USAID, which is the United States Overseas Aid Program.
8: I think it's crazy, and we have to solve the efficiency problem. We have to solve the fraud, waste, abuse, all the things that have gone into the government. You take a look at the USAID, the kind of fraud in there.
1: I do remember that. It was just, I think there was an executive order signed.
7: There was, yeah.
1: Within hours of him entering the office, saying that he was going to review foreign aid.
9: And it sounds like you're going to wind down USAID. This sounds like it, Tabitha. I think so.
1: Then we see the foreign aid cuts happen.
10: The very latest out of Washington, D.C. is this. Staffers of the U.S. Agency for International Development were instructed to stay out of the agency's Washington headquarters today.
1: Then we saw the dismantling of USAID.
10: That is according to a notice distributed to them after billionaire Elon Musk announced President Trump had agreed with him to shut the agency.
1: And so you're saying PEPFAR was administered largely through USAID, is that right?
7: Yes, PEPFAR was a casualty of those cuts. And so overnight, South Africa lost around a fifth of its funding for its HIV programs. Then in July, it looked like PEPFAR might be saved because the Senate in the US voted to reinstate PEPFAR because I think even they realized that canceling PEPFAR is a bad idea. The next thing we heard was that a PEPFAR bridge plan was announced in October last year that would last for 6 months. But that was only worth $115 million, which is less than what PEPFAR was worth before. And then at the end of March this year, when that bridge plan ran out, we didn't really know where PEPFAR was going. And that brings us to last Friday, when the US State Department announced the phased drawdown that was effectively going to see the end of PEPFAR altogether.
1: What has that looked like, though, over the course of the last several months? Presumably PEPFAR, even though you say it has been funded, it hadn't been supported with that same sort of bipartisan rigor, maybe an enthusiasm that it had over the years. What has that meant in South Africa?
7: So I think there's the government level and then there's on the ground. So we've interviewed the health minister here twice. We happened to interview him on the day of the USAID cuts. We interviewed him in his office in Pretoria where the government's based. And he said, in his own words, this is a wake-up call for South Africa, that he realized that the US was going to have a very different approach to South Africa under President Trump, and that South Africa would have to start funding its HIV program almost entirely autonomously. But it did then announce that it would be putting in around $50 million, which is around 10% only of what PEPFAR was putting in. So even though South African government was talking the talk, it was really able to fill that gap that PEPFAR had left empty. We also went, for example, to a mobile HIV clinic that's run by the Desmond Tutu Health Foundation here in South Africa. And these sorts of mobile clinics are vital. But the cancellation or drawdown of PEPFAR is going to directly affect mobile clinics like that. So we're going to be seeing fewer mobile clinics. We're going to be seeing fewer services like medication deliveries to households that need it. And you're going to see less funding for medication, but also you're going to see less funding for research and less funding for things like data collection that allow the government and South African organizations to know exactly how many people have HIV in the country.
1: You mentioned you went to this HIV mobile clinic. What was that like? What did you see?
7: Yeah, so it's in, I don't know how well you know Cape Town, but the Cape Flats is one of the poorest, most dangerous parts of Cape Town and certainly South Africa. And so we traveled into a place called Philippi Village, which is in the heart of the Cape Flats. And it's exactly the sort of place where the population needs this medication.
11: It's very helpful because you don't have to walk that much. You don't have to use money for taxes and all that.
12: I think it's important because I think we are the ones with the most high number of people who are infected with HIV. So I think it's very important that they do find us.
7: There's also a huge stigma around HIV. So often, particularly young women feel judged. They don't like to go to hospitals, to clinics to get their medication. So they feel that these mobile clinics set up by people like the Desmond Tutu Health Foundation make it more welcoming for them to go.
1: How significant is PEPFAR in the South African HIV and AIDS prevention plans? I just want to understand what exactly the PEPFAR funding has been used for and how much other funding is there, whether it's the South African government, whether it's other philanthropic organizations.
7: So PEPFAR accounts for around 17% of South Africa's HIV program. Obviously, there's 4/5 from elsewhere, so the government does provide its own funding. And then you do have other organizations like Global Fund, for example, which is a a huge sort of conglomeration of governments around the world, of philanthropic organizations, private donors. So it does get funding from elsewhere, but one-fifth comes from PEPFAR.
10: You know, where I sit here in Washington, D.C., and in prepping for our conversation, I went back to Project 2025. I don't know if you're familiar with this, Ed. It was sort of described, I would say, as a political wish list by a conservative think tank put out before President Trump's second term. And even in that Project 2025 document, I mean, what's interesting is they do account and say they praise PEPFAR for saving countless lives over the years. But they talk about the desire to have programs become an integrated network within developing countries. They want there to be more localization and less dependency on foreign aid. I mean, that seems to be the principal explanation that you hear from the Trump administration.
7: Yeah.
10: Around foreign aid cuts.
7: Definitely. And as I said, when we interviewed the health minister here on the day that those cuts were announced last year, he said this is a wake-up call for South Africa. So even he was admitting on behalf of his government that it was time that South Africa probably started to entirely fund its own HIV program. But South African government has its own, I mean, financial issues. It's a whole other story for another podcast, I think. But South Africa has not shown in the last nearly 18 months that it is able to fill that gap yet. And I think it will take some time for it to do so.
10: You mentioned earlier how President Trump has criticized South Africa for his treatment of white Afrikaners. Can you elaborate on that? How do you see that issue playing out and affecting this PEPFAR issue?
7: Yeah, so the white Afrikaner issue sort of came out of nowhere. It's really quite extraordinary. I mean, it didn't come out of nowhere for President Trump, but it did for the rest of the world. Just to put it in perspective, the U.S. Refugee Assistance Program, which is known as USRAP, used to take in under President Biden around 130,000 people a year on the refugee program. Mm-hmm. And they would come from all over the world.
10: Yes.
7: Particularly from countries that most need it. Countries that, you know, we visited here as journalists in Africa, you know, Sudan, the DRC, in Southeast Asia, Myanmar. You know, you think of all the countries, Afghanistan, Syria. When President Trump came in, he effectively closed that program down, reinstated it, and set the bar at 7,500 people. So it went from 130,000 people to 7,500. And the only people that were allowed in on that program were white Afrikaners from South Africa. He's now increased that in the last month or so to 17,500.
10: I just saw that. Yes. Yeah.
7: Exclusively white Africa. Well, he's actually expanded it to, I think the term is to persecute minorities in South Africa. So the last figures that came out, every single person that admitted as a refugee was white Afrikaner, bar three people from Afghanistan. I mean, he really has laser-focused his refugee program on the white Afrikaners.
10: And Ed, I know the BBC team there in South Africa have been speaking to white Afrikaners over the course of several months, right? Trying to get an assessment of why they want to move and what they make of this all. I'm curious what you've heard.
7: Yeah, we have. We actually interviewed someone here in South Africa about a month ago who's applied for the program.
10: Okay.
7: He hasn't moved over yet. But basically, he reiterated all of President Trump's issues with their community. He feels that they're being persecuted. He feels that as a minority in South Africa, that they're being persecuted by the ANC government and the coalition government in South Africa at the moment. And that it's got so bad that he feels unsafe and he needs to move to the US and has decided to apply for this offer that President Trump has put on the table for him and other Afrikaners.
10: You know, I've also seen that the President Trump, as you alluded to earlier, believes there's a white genocide occurring in South Africa. Have you gotten any sense of what is spurring his thinking?
7: It's a very hard one to answer that because he's never explicitly explained where this has come from. Some people point to Elon Musk, who was obviously heavily involved in the early days of Trump's current administration. Elon Musk, as you may know, is South African born. He grew up here before moving to Canada and the US. He has been very vocal about his views on the so-called white genocide in South Africa.
10: What are they referring to?
7: So they believe that white Afrikaners, particularly in the farming community, are being persecuted and murdered in great numbers, deliberately so, by other people in South Africa.
10: And to be clear, your reporting has not mapped or correlated with that at all, right?
7: The South African government's denied it. We've debunked it as well. I mean, you might remember when President Ramaphosa, Cyril Ramaphosa of South Africa, visited the US last year.
13: Thank you very much, everyone. It's a great honor to be with the president of South Africa, President Ramaphosa.
7: The event was carried live around the world, as often these events are. And President Trump started listing all of these accusations about South Africa. And then one of his staff wheeled a television into the Oval Office.
13: Turn the lights down. Turn the lights down. And just put this on. It's right behind you.
7: And then they showed a video of aerial footage of a series of white crosses lining a road in rural South Africa, actually near a city, a place called Newcastle, which is just south of where I am here in Johannesburg.
13: These are burial sites right here. Burial sites. Over 1,000 of white farmers.
7: So that was the moment where this sort of issue became sort of presented to the world. We managed to track down the man in the area who organized these crosses. And what it turned out was that those crosses weren't a mass grave at all. They were a memorial put up for a white farming community couple who were murdered in their home a few years ago. But those crosses were up for 48 hours and they got taken down again. So there was no mass grave. There are no mass graves of Afrikaner farmers in South Africa. It's worth noting, too, that since Trump's accusations of white genocide, the South African government has started publishing in its crime statistics the race of people who have been murdered. So the murder rate in South Africa is huge. It's 27,000 people are murdered a year in South Africa. It's massive. So crime rate is huge. But they published last year, of those, 50 of those 27,000 people in the last statistics we've got were white people from the farming communities in South Africa. So that shows you statistically it is not a white genocide.
10: So it sounds like what you're saying, Ed, is that largely the central focus, at least as it's understood there in South Africa, is that the justification for this all from the Trump administration isn't that, sorry, we've run out of money. It's political, you're saying.
7: It is political. And as I said at the beginning, the relationship between the US and South Africa has been seriously problematic ever since Trump got in for a second administration. So not only have you got the Afrikaner refugee program and the BEE issue, you might remember South Africa went to the ICJ in The Hague over the Gaza war, which the US didn't like. It also hosted Iranian, Russian and Chinese warships for a military drill earlier this year, which the US didn't like either. So there are certain policies that South Africa has that the Trump administration doesn't like. It has said to the South African government it doesn't like it. And we've got to this point where PEPFAR has been scrapped because as that statement from the State Department says, it's kind of like, we told you so, you haven't corrected anything, and so we're going to act because we said we would if you didn't.
10: As we discussed earlier, Ed, the Trump administration came in on a mission to slash foreign aid. They have developed what they call this America First global health strategy, where they cut bilateral deals with a number of countries. They say it is to avoid long-term aid dependence. And so South Africa watched other nations on the continent of Africa cut those health deals. Did the South African government see that and say, okay, you know, we're going to prepare for this moment? And how so? And is the funding that you're seeing now being stopped immediately, or is it being phased out?
7: So the details of this drawdown, we don't know. All we know is it's called a phased drawdown. We haven't been given a timeline. We don't know when the money's going to stop. I mean, I think we can only assume that it's going to be fairly rapid, because when the USAID cuts came in at the beginning of last year, that was pretty much overnight. But in terms of what the South African government's going to do, I mentioned our interview with the health minister last year. We interviewed him again in February this year as a sort of 1 year on from the USAID cuts, where is the South African government in terms of funding itself? And the minister told us this time that effectively the government knew that it was on its own. It had to assume, even though we interviewed him before the end of that PEPFAR bridge plan, that that money was most likely going to run out. In fact, he said to us, we're just working on the premise that this money is no longer going to be available and we're going to have to make our own plan. If I just go back to that statement the State Department sent us last week, is an interesting line in there from the US government that says, South Africa is a middle income country and is more than capable of supporting its own health programs. So that is that message could not be any clearer. This is what the US government is saying to countries like South Africa, that you need to stand on your own 2 feet now. You know, we've provided you money for too long. But it's worth remembering too that South Africa is, I think, the biggest economy in Africa. So particularly the US would look at a country like South Africa and think, well, this is what Trump's thinking, is South Africa can handle itself. And you refer to this new overseas health plan that Trump has launched. It's very transactional. You know, it's things like going to an African country and saying, okay, we will provide you with healthcare, but you're going to have to give us some of your critical minerals.
10: Yes. Or
7: you're going to give us some of your intellectual property. You're going to have to give us something in return, which, as we all know, is how President Trump operates.
10: You know, and South Africa has no interest in cutting one of those deals at this point?
7: No, it doesn't. No, no.
10: It sounds like the cuts to PEPFAR are not entirely a global health story. It's not really just a foreign aid story. It sounds like it is a political story. PEPFAR funding, as you say, has gone to dozens of countries over the years. And so is it presumably still out there? I mean, it is specifically South Africa that's being targeted. Is that right?
7: That's right. Yeah, I went to check this morning. I went on the PEPFAR website and it says it still goes out to around 50 countries. This has been very much targeted at South Africa, this PEPFAR cut to funding. And as we've discussed, it's a political move. So I imagine other countries that aren't particularly in the political crosshairs like South Africa is, that they may be okay. I've not seen any evidence of PEPFAR being cut entirely or being cut to other countries. This story that we're discussing is exclusively South Africa.
10: You know, we've been talking about the repercussions in South Africa, but what's your sense of the wider impact?
7: So what I'd say is, you know, to any listeners in the US who might be listening to this on their phone, on a bus in Boston, or reading at their home in Los Angeles and thinking, why should I care about this? Why should I care that a US program has cut funding to a country on the other side of the world, on the tip of Africa? And I think it's best summed up by the head of the Desmond Tutu Health Foundation, who we've interviewed quite a few times in our reporting for this story. And she said this to us in February when we were doing 1 year on for the USAID cuts, is that in order to solve the global HIV problem, we need to solve the South African HIV problem. Because South Africa has the most HIV patients in the world, around 8 million, 13% of its population. And a sort of weird result of having such a serious HIV problem is that it has produced the best HIV scientists in the world. So if you pull the plug or part of the plug on funding to the fight against HIV in South Africa, that is going to have a huge knock-on effect for the rest of the world, because South Africa is effectively the crucible of the fight against HIV.
10: Thank you, Ed. Thanks for taking the time.
7: Thanks for having me.
10: That was Ed Habersham speaking to us from Johannesburg, South Africa. He's the senior Africa producer for the BBC. And a quick note that if you enjoyed our show today, then I should mention that The Global Story is also a podcast. That's right, you can find us every weekday wherever you listen to your favorite shows. Thanks as always for spending some time with us, and we'll be back again on Monday.
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17: 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You had Martin. You had Living Single. Arsenio was the king of late night. If the ratings didn't bear that out, the culture certainly did. How did all of that happen? So I approached this really with the instincts of a journalist and the heart of a fan.
16: That journalist and fan is Jeff Bennett, co-anchor of PBS NewsHour and author of the new book, Black Out Loud. Bennett chronicles these shows, the trails they blazed, the comedians at the heart of them.
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16: And the comedians and entertainers who came long before them. From vaudeville and minstrel shows to arguably the sitcom's most influential era, black comedy has shaped what we find funny while shining light on America's inequalities. I'm Amory Sievertson. Today on Point, the revolutionary power of black comedy. Stay with us.
19: Live from NPR News in Washington, I'm Ryland Barton. The U.S. says it struck Iran today in response to a drone attack on a commercial ship that President Trump says violated the ceasefire. U.S. Central Command says the military struck missile and drone locations and coastal radar sites in Iran. Iran's Revolutionary Guard told state media that it will launch a, quote, swift and decisive counterattack in response to the strikes. The Trump administration's Religious Liberty Commission is calling for greater ties between church and state. NPR's Jason DeRose reports.
20: President Trump created the commission through an executive order in May of 2025. The report says religion is often treated as, quote, a problem or annoyance to be managed, restricted, or sidelined. Among the commission's recommendations, the creation